0: Despite a ceasefire that officially came into effect 9 months ago, the humanitarian crisis in Gaza shows little sign of easing. Speaking to Vatican News, the Vicar General of the Latin Patriarchate of Jerusalem, Bishop William Shomali, says thousands remain displaced while the church is working to offer children a path back to education. Francesca Merlo tells us more.
1: 9 months after a ceasefire officially came into effect in Gaza, the humanitarian situation remains deeply precarious. The Vicar General of the Latin Patriarchate of Jerusalem, Bishop William Shomali, says daily life is still defined by destruction, overcrowding, and uncertainty. People in Gaza are now confined to just 47% of the territory. 80% of the infrastructure remains destroyed. Thousands of people are living in tents. According to figures compiled by Gaza's Ministry of Health and cited by the United Nations, more than 1,000 people have been killed since the ceasefire began, with thousands more injured. Bishop Shomali says humanitarian aid continues to arrive only in limited quantities. While some medicine is entering Gaza, many essential supplies remain unavailable. Food is now largely imported by private merchants and sold in makeshift market stalls, but many families have little or no income. The Latin Patriarchate has therefore adapted its response.
2: Avant, on aidait en donnant de la nourriture.
1: Previously, we helped by distributing food. Now we help by giving people cash so they can buy food themselves. That is what we are doing for our parishioners. The longer-term outlook remains uncertain. Reconstruction plans are tied to the demilitarization of Hamas, a process that has yet to be completed, leaving rebuilding efforts effectively on hold. Among those paying the highest price are Gaza's children, many of whom have now spent months without schooling. Instead of sitting in classrooms, Bishop Shomali says, many spend their days collecting wood, nails or scraps of metal that can be reused or sold. But amid the devastation, the church is trying to restore a sense of hope.
2: Mais l'année prochaine, nous avons pensé ouvrir
1: this coming September, we hope to reopen our school at the Holy Family Parish. We expect about 1,000 children. It is important that they begin learning again. Little by little, they will overcome the shock and the trauma of the war. I'm Francesca Merlo.
0: Meanwhile, a new UNICEF analysis warns that the global economic shock triggered by the conflict in the Middle East could leave more than 23 million additional children at risk of monetary poverty by the end of the year. The UN's Children Fund cautions that this would effectively reverse years of progress and deepen inequality. Deborah Castellano-Lubov reports.
3: Children are paying the price for the escalating conflict in the Middle East, including children far beyond the region, says Catherine Russell, executive director of UNICEF, warning the longer this continues, the worse the consequences will be. The executive director's comments came as her organization published a new analysis titled The Impact of the War in the Middle East on Children in Monetarily Poor Households. Drawing on data from more than 167 countries, the report estimates that over 23 million additional children could fall into monetary poverty by the end of the year, as ongoing tensions in the Middle East and related shipping disruptions continue to have a damaging and potentially irreversible impact on children. The report highlights how rising food and energy prices and broader economic shocks resulting from escalating hostilities, including disruptions linked to the closure of the Strait of Hormuz, are eroding what households can afford to buy. The UN Children's Fund explained that children in the poorest households are disproportionately affected. As a result, UNICEF is appealing to national governments, donor governments, and international financial institutions to protect children from the worst impacts of the crisis. Priority actions include safeguarding domestic and international funding for services and supplies children rely on. Another priority is scaling up and sustaining social protection systems. And also there's the need for facilitating children and families' uninterrupted access to affordable essential services and supplies. Moreover, the UN agency appeals for expanding fiscal space to protect domestic investment in essential services, including through debt service suspension or debt restructuring in contexts where debt servicing exceeds spending. This crisis, Catherine Russell decries, is putting the lives and futures of children at risk. I'm Deborah Castellano-Lubov.
0: The Holy See's Secretary for Relations with States and International Organizations is in Ukraine until July 21st. Archbishop Gallagher has traveled to the war-torn country as the Pope's envoy for the 35th anniversary of the renewal of the structures of the Latin Rite Catholic Church. As Linda Bordoni reports, on the first day of his visit, he reaffirmed the hope of restoring peace to this part of Europe.
4: Archbishop Paul Richard Gallagher has begun his visit to Ukraine as the Pope's envoy for celebrations marking the 35th anniversary of the renewal of the structures of the Latin Rite Catholic Church in the country. The main celebration will take place on the 19th of July at the Shrine of Our Lady of Mount Carmel in Berdichev. The Holy See's Secretary for Relations with States and International Organizations traveled overland from Poland, accompanied by the Apostolic Nuncio to Kyiv, as Ukrainian airspace remains closed because of the war. He will remain in the country until the 21st of July. Gallagher's first stop was in the western city of Lviv, where he was welcomed by the Latin Catholic Archbishop of Lviv, Archbishop Mieczysław Mokryski. Here he also met with regional and city authorities. A just end to the war means restoring peace to this part of Europe, the Archbishop said. He added that the Church and Pope Leo XIV have not forgotten the suffering of the Ukrainian people and their sacrifices. We must create the right conditions, he reiterated, for a just peace. At 9 a.m. he joined a minute of prayer and silence for those who have lost their lives in the conflict, a daily observance that is held across Ukraine. Archbishop Gallagher also visited the Ukrainian Catholic University, where he met the institution's president and learned about its academic programs and support for people with disabilities. The university has also been affected by the consequences of war, with members of its community among those who have lost their lives. In the evening, after a stop at the Church of St. John Paul II in Rivne, Archbishop Gallagher travelled to Kyiv, where he was scheduled to meet the head of the Ukrainian Greek Catholic Church, Major Archbishop Sviatoslav Shevchuk. I'm Linda Bordoni.
0: The Rome Declaration for an Unarmed and Disarming Peace has been signed at Rome's Capitoline Hill, marking the conclusion of the Global Nobel Laureates Assembly on Artificial Intelligence and Nuclear War. Inspired by Pope Leo XIV's encyclical Magnifica Humanitas, the three-day gathering brought together Nobel laureates, scientists, policymakers, and religious leaders to address the ethical challenges posed by artificial intelligence and nuclear weapons. On the sidelines of the assembly, Melissa Park, executive director of the International Campaign to Abolish Nuclear Weapons, spoke to Vatican Radio about the urgent need for dialogue, disarmament, and a new approach to global security.
5: We're really seeing an absolute lack of trust. We're seeing global conflicts, many of them started by nuclear-armed states. We're seeing the breakdown of arms control agreements, renewed nuclear threats, and a new nuclear arms race. So we need to adopt a new way of thinking. We need to adopt a new way of thinking where it's about dialogue rather than confrontation, and it's about diplomacy rather than militarization, and it's about disarmament rather than proliferation. And what we're seeing is this very sky-high risk of the use of nuclear weapons, which is being exacerbated with the integration of artificial intelligence into military systems. And that's what this conference is really here to talk about.
6: Many governments actually argue that nuclear deterrence is essential for peace. Why do you believe that true security cannot be built on the threat of nuclear weapons?
5: Yeah, well, we're talking about the mass incineration of millions of people, the death of billions of people in a nuclear winter as a result of a nuclear war. So deterrence is a theory. It's a theory that having these weapons of total destruction will deter someone from attacking you. But we have seen in recent wars in Ukraine and Iran that nuclear weapons have not delivered peace. They haven't prevented war. They have been strategically irrelevant, extremely dangerous and extremely expensive, but strategically irrelevant. But they sit in the background and create an existential threat to humanity for every moment they continue to exist. And I think it's inherent in the word deterrence, which has as its root the word terror. And is that a way that we want to live? Do you want to live in a war-shaped world, or do we want to live in a world that's about love and about cooperation and getting on with each other? Because that is the true basis of humanity, I think.
0: That was Melissa Park, Executive Director of the International Campaign to Abolish Nuclear Weapons, speaking to Vatican Radio's Francesca Merlo. Conflict and the climate crisis are major factors fueling migration and human trafficking, a scourge that overwhelmingly affects people from developing nations. Sister Abby Avellino, International Coordinator of Talitha Kum, the worldwide network of Catholic Sisters Combating Trafficking, shared the network's efforts to prevent exploitation and accompany survivors. She spoke to Vatican Radio just days before the release of Talitha Kum's annual report on the World Day Against Trafficking in Persons that falls on July 30th. She explained that online recruitment scams have become one of today's fastest growing trafficking risks, particularly for young people searching for work.
7: The young people are being vulnerable to online scamming that this has been. At this point that we're going to launch our annual report at the end of this month, the World Day Against Human Trafficking. In this aspect, we would like to also to give us the, not only the work of the, or the visibility of the sisters, but as well as the voices of the survivors, the young people, our partners, our organization, that we really work hard against human trafficking. So this year, we reached, 2025, we reached 1.2 million all over the world for protection, prevention, awareness raising, education, advocacy, and networking and partnership. So this is a global movement of the Catholic Sisters-led network that we are trying to also engage other partners' organizations, really not only the church leaders, but also the government leaders.
8: You were mentioning the Young Ambassadors Program. Well, how does that work?
7: So we started actually, began in Asia, so 2021, if I'm not mistaken. So it's a small project, but we know because of the situation, vulnerability of young people, they're really would like to find a better job because in their country the situation is very, very challenging. So sometimes they just find it illegal recruitment online. Sometimes it's a fake recruitment. So really, this is an issue that we need to take on. So according to figures, it's 70% of the young people are being trapped on this online recruitment, not only for the sexual exploitation of children, but also the young adult. So that's what we need to really to move on, that this is real. This is not a figure that you saw or hear from the social media, but we see it to the faces. So that's why we triggered that. Probably they will listen, young people among their peers. So this is the intention of that program. So we train that young people in order for them also to be capable to do awareness among their peers.
0: That was Sister Abby Avellino, International Coordinator of Talitha Kum, speaking to Vatican Radio. That brings us to the end of this edition of Vatican and World News. For more on these and other stories, visit our website and our Facebook, X, and Instagram accounts, where you can follow along with Pope Leo during all his upcoming events. Many thanks today go to Daniele Giorgi, our sound engineer in the studio. And of course, a special thanks to all of you for listening. Be sure to join us again tomorrow at the same time for more. In the Vatican, I'm Isabella De Carvalho.

Deus erat in Christo mundum reconcilians sibi, et posuit in nobis verbum reconciliationis.

0: Laudato Jesus Christus, Vatican and World News.
1: In the headlines this Friday, July 17th, the Vicar General of the Latin Patriarchate of Jerusalem speaks about the difficult living conditions in Gaza. The conflict in the Middle East threatens to drive 23 million more children into poverty. And the Holy See's Secretary for Relations with States is currently in Ukraine until July 21st. In the Vatican, I'm Isabella de Carvalho. Despite a ceasefire that officially came into effect 9 months ago, the humanitarian crisis in Gaza shows little sign of easing. Speaking to Vatican News, the Vicar General of the Latin Patriarchate of Jerusalem, Bishop William Shomali, says thousands remain displaced while the church is working to offer children a path back to education. Francesca Merlo tells us more.
2: 9 months after a ceasefire officially came into effect in Gaza, the humanitarian situation remains deeply precarious. The Vicar General of the Latin Patriarchate of Jerusalem, Bishop William Shomali, says daily life is still defined by destruction, overcrowding and uncertainty. People in Gaza are now confined to just 47% of the territory. 80% of the infrastructure remains destroyed. Thousands of people are living in tents. According to figures compiled by Gaza's Ministry of Health and cited by the United Nations, more than 1,000 people have been killed since the ceasefire began, with thousands more injured. Bishop Shomali says humanitarian aid continues to arrive only in limited quantities. While some medicine is entering Gaza, many essential supplies remain unavailable. Food is now largely imported by private merchants and sold in makeshift market stalls, but many families have little or no income. The Latin Patriarchate has therefore adapted its response.
3: Avant, on aidait en donnant de la nourriture.
2: Previously, we helped by distributing food. Now we help by giving people cash so they can buy food themselves. That is what we are doing for our parishioners. The longer-term outlook remains uncertain. Reconstruction plans are tied to the demilitarization of Hamas, a process that has yet to be completed, leaving rebuilding efforts effectively on hold. Among those paying the highest price are Gaza's children, many of whom have now spent months without schooling. Instead of sitting in classrooms, Bishop Shomali says, many spend their days collecting wood, nails or scraps of metal that can be reused or sold. But amid the devastation, the church is trying to restore a sense of hope.
3: Mais l'année prochaine, nous avons pensé ouvrir
2: this coming September, we hope to reopen our school at the Holy Family Parish. We expect about 1,000 children. It is important that they begin learning again. Little by little, they will overcome the shock and the trauma of the war. I'm Francesca Merlo.
1: Meanwhile, a new UNICEF analysis warns that the global economic shock triggered by the conflict in the Middle East could leave more than 23 million additional children at risk of monetary poverty by the end of the year. The UN's Children Fund cautions that this would effectively reverse years of progress and deepen inequality. Deborah Castellano-Lubov reports.
4: Children are paying the price for the escalating conflict in the Middle East, including children far beyond the region, says Catherine Russell, executive director of UNICEF, warning the longer this continues, the worse the consequences will be. The executive director's comments came as her organization published a new analysis titled The Impact of the War in the Middle East on Children in Monetarily Poor Households. Drawing on data from more than 167 countries, the report estimates that over 23 million additional children could fall into monetary poverty by the end of the year, as ongoing tensions in the Middle East and related shipping disruptions continue to have a damaging and potentially irreversible impact on children. The report highlights how rising food and energy prices and broader economic shocks resulting from escalating hostilities, including disruptions linked to the closure of the Strait of Hormuz, are eroding what households can afford to buy. The UN Children's Fund explained that children in the poorest households are disproportionately affected. As a result, UNICEF is appealing to national governments, donor governments, and international financial institutions to protect children from the worst impacts of the crisis. Priority actions include safeguarding domestic and international funding for services and supplies children rely on. Another priority is scaling up and sustaining social protection systems, and also there's the need for facilitating children and families uninterrupted access to affordable essential services and supplies. Moreover, the UN agency appeals for expanding fiscal space to protect domestic investment in essential services, including through debt service suspension or debt restructuring in contexts where debt servicing exceeds spending. This crisis, Catherine Russell decries, is putting the lives and futures of children at risk. I'm Deborah Castellano-Lubov.
1: The Holy See Secretary for Relations with States and International Organizations is in Ukraine until July 21st. Archbishop Gallagher has traveled to the war-torn country as the Pope's envoy for the 35th anniversary of the renewal of the structures of the Latin Rite Catholic Church. As Linda Bordoni reports, on the first day of his visit, he reaffirmed the hope of restoring peace to this part of Europe.
5: Archbishop Paul Richard Gallagher has begun his visit to Ukraine as the Pope's envoy for celebrations marking the 35th anniversary of the renewal of the structures of the Latin Rite Catholic Church in the country. The main celebration will take place on the 19th of July at the Shrine of Our Lady of Mount Carmel in Berdichev. The Holy See's Secretary for Relations with States and International Organizations traveled overland from Poland, accompanied by the Apostolic Nuncio to Kyiv, as Ukrainian airspace remains closed because of the war. He will remain in the country until the 21st of July. Gallagher's first stop was in the western city of Lviv, where he was welcomed by the Latin Catholic Archbishop of Lviv, Archbishop Mieczysław Mokryski. Here he also met with regional and city authorities. A just end to the war means restoring peace to this part of Europe, the Archbishop said. He added that the Church and Pope Leo XIV have not forgotten the suffering of the Ukrainian people and their sacrifices. We must create the right conditions, he reiterated, for a just peace. At 9 a.m., he joined a minute of prayer and silence for those who have lost their lives in the conflict, a daily observance that is held across Ukraine. Archbishop Gallagher also visited the Ukrainian Catholic University, where he met the institution's president and learned about its academic programs and support for people with disabilities. The university has also been affected by the consequences of war, with members of its community among those who have lost their lives. In the evening, after a stop at the Church of St. John Paul II in Rivne, Archbishop Gallagher travelled to Kyiv, where he was scheduled to meet the head of the Ukrainian Greek Catholic Church, Major Archbishop Sviatoslav Shevchuk. I'm Linda Bordoni.
1: The Rome Declaration for an Unarmed and Disarming Peace has been signed at Rome's Capitoline Hill, marking the conclusion of the Global Nobel Laureates Assembly on Artificial Intelligence and Nuclear War. Inspired by Pope Leo XIV's encyclical Magnifica Humanitas, the three-day gathering brought together Nobel laureates, scientists, policymakers, and religious leaders to address the ethical challenges posed by artificial intelligence and nuclear weapons. On the sidelines of the assembly, Melissa Park, executive director of the International Campaign to Abolish Nuclear Weapons, spoke to Vatican Radio about the urgent need for dialogue, disarmament, and a new approach to global security.
6: We're really seeing an absolute lack of trust. We're seeing global conflicts, many of them started by nuclear-armed states. We're seeing the breakdown of arms control agreements, renewed nuclear threats, and a new nuclear arms race. So we need to adopt a new way of thinking. We need to adopt a new way of thinking where it's about dialogue rather than confrontation, and it's about diplomacy rather than militarization, and it's about disarmament rather than proliferation. And what we're seeing is this very sky-high risk of the use of nuclear weapons, which is being exacerbated with the integration of artificial intelligence into military systems. And that's what this conference is really here to talk about.
7: Many governments actually argue that nuclear deterrence is essential for peace. Why do you believe that true security cannot be built on the threat of nuclear weapons?
6: Yeah, well, we're talking about the mass incineration of millions of people, the death of billions of people in a nuclear winter as a result of a nuclear war. So deterrence is a theory. It's a theory that having these weapons of total destruction will deter someone from attacking you. But we have seen in recent wars in Ukraine and Iran that nuclear weapons have not delivered peace. They haven't prevented war. They have been strategically irrelevant, extremely dangerous, and extremely expensive, but strategically irrelevant. But they sit in the background and create an existential threat to humanity for every moment they continue to exist. And I think it's inherent in the word deterrence, which has as its root the word terror. And is that a way that we want to live? Do we want to live in a war-shaped world, or do we want to live in a world that's about love and about cooperation and getting on with each other? Because that is the true basis of humanity, I think.
1: That was Melissa Park, Executive Director of the International Campaign to Abolish Nuclear Weapons, speaking to Vatican Radio's Francesca Merlo. Conflict and the climate crisis are major factors fueling migration and human trafficking, a scourge that overwhelmingly affects people from developing nations. Sister Abby Avellino, International Coordinator of Talitha Kum, the worldwide network of Catholic Sisters Combating Trafficking, shared the network's efforts to prevent exploitation and accompany survivors. She spoke to Vatican Radio just days before the release of Talitha Kum's annual report on the World Day Against Trafficking in Persons that falls on July 30th. She explained that online recruitment scams have become one of today's fastest growing trafficking risks, particularly for young people searching for work.
8: The young people are being vulnerable to online scamming that this has been. At this point that we're going to launch our annual report at the end of this month, the World Day Against Human Trafficking. In this aspect, we would like to also to give us the, not only the work of the, or the visibility of the sisters, but as well as the voices of the survivors, the young people, or our partners, our organization, that we really work hard against human trafficking. So this year, we reached, 2025, we reached 1.2 million all over the world for protection, prevention, awareness raising, education, advocacy, and networking and partnership. So this is a global movement of the Catholic Sisters-led network that we are trying to also engage other partners organization, really not only the church leaders, but also the government leaders.
9: You were mentioning the Young Ambassadors Program. Well, how does that work?
8: So we started actually, began in Asia, so 2021, if I'm not mistaken. So it's a small project, but we know because of the situation, vulnerability of young people, they are really would like to find a better job because in their country the situation is very, very challenging. So sometimes they just find it illegal recruitment online. Sometimes it's a fake recruitment. So really, this is an issue that we need to take on. So according to figures, it's 70% of the young people are being trapped on this online recruitment, not only for the sexual exploitation of children, but also the young adult. So that's what we need to really to move on, that this is real. This is not a figure that you saw or hear from the social media, but we see it to faces. So that's why we triggered that. Probably they will listen, young people among their peers. So this is the intention of that program. So we train that young people in order for them also to be capable to do awareness among their peers.
1: That was Sister Abby Avellino, International Coordinator of Talitha Kum, speaking to Vatican Radio. That brings us to the end of this edition of Vatican and World News. For more on these and other stories, visit our website and our Facebook, X, and Instagram accounts, where you can follow along with Pope Leo during all his upcoming events. Many thanks today go to Daniele Giorgi, our sound engineer in the studio. And of course, a special thanks to all of you for listening. Be sure to join us again tomorrow at the same time for more. In the Vatican, I'm Isabella De Carvalho.

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2: In this edition today, our bulletin of church news that will be followed by panorama and then our feature of development and the economy. Today we shall close with a gospel reflection by Father Eno Bong Udiaidong. My name is Kanyanta Godfrey Kampamba. Pope Leo XIV continues with his summer break at the papal summer residence of Castel Gandolfo. The Pope's break that began on July 5th is scheduled to last until Monday 27th July. During this period of rest, all general, private and special papal audiences are suspended and will only resume at the Vatican on Wednesday, August 5th. The Holy Father will, however, continue to lead the weekly Sunday Angelus prayer at noon directly from the palace balcony overlooking Piazza della Libertà in Castel Gandolfo. Cardinal Matteo Maria Zuppi returned to Rome on Thursday, 16th July, at the conclusion of his second mission to Ukraine. The trip was a follow-up to his visit in 2023. During the 4 days he spent between the Lviv region and Kyiv, Cardinal Zuppi conveyed the closeness and prayers of Pope Leo XIV, who has repeatedly appealed for peace and the protection of human dignity. The Cardinal's final engagements took place on Tuesday afternoon when he took part in the Ukrainian Statehood Day ceremony in St. Michael's Square. The event was attended by President Volodymyr Zelensky and other civil and religious authorities. During his meetings with authorities, Cardinal Zuppi highlighted the situation of detained Ukrainian civilians, calling for a humanitarian mechanism to facilitate their release. He also referred to the need for humanitarian access to the communities of Oleshki and Holoprishtan in the Russian-occupied Kherson region. He echoed the appeal of Pope Leo XIV that every effort be made in favor of peace in the country. The Apostolic Nuncio to Nigeria, Archbishop Michael Francis Crotty, has reflected on the recent celebration of 50 years of diplomatic relations between the Holy See and Nigeria, as well as the visit of the Holy See's Secretary for Relations with States and International Organizations. Archbishop Paul Richard Gallagher visited Nigeria from 2nd July to 7th, 2026, to celebrate 50 years of formal diplomatic ties between the Holy See and Nigeria. Delphine Asu has this report.
3: The papal envoy described Archbishop Gallagher's visit as an important opportunity to gain first-hand insight into the realities of contemporary Nigeria.
4: One of the things, too, that Archbishop Gallagher mentioned in the various encounters, even with his primary thing was to come to listen, to get to know and to understand the reality on the ground here, and in terms of understanding the social reality, the political reality of a given country, and the challenges, the particular challenges that Nigeria faces.
3: Archbishop Crotty highlighted the significance of the long-standing relationship between the Holy See and Nigeria, stressing the need to uphold moral values and work together for the common good.
4: I think it was very important. I think it was very well appreciated from the outset when I started our discussions with the Ministry of Foreign Affairs and also with the President. They were delighted also for this initiative to celebrate together our mutual diplomatic relations. I like to say too, it's important, while it's 50 years since formal diplomatic relations, the Holy See was already present in Nigeria long before that. Diplomacy of the Holy See has to work in partnership also with the local church.
3: In Abuja, Nigeria, Delphine Asu reporting for Vatican Radio.
2: Too often children are casualties of war. Sometimes they are even forced to fight. That's the case in South Sudan, where UNICEF, the United Nations Children's Fund, together with the United Nations Mission in South Sudan, UNMISS, work with the government in order to support the release and reintegration of underage fighters. Brendan Ross is Chief of Child Protection in South Sudan and speaks of the widespread problem of child soldiers in South Sudan.
5: What we know on the ground here is that the verified reports are just the tip of the iceberg when it comes to recruitment. We've had allegations of thousands of children being forcibly recruited and abducted and taken to the front lines of the conflict here in South Sudan. As many of your listeners might be aware, the situation is deteriorating and there are threats to the peace agreement at the moment. So these are serious concerns and big numbers. So we have a comprehensive action plan with the South Sudanese government that has been working effectively since 2020. And so we've got access, together with the Ministry of Gender, Ministry of Defence and the SSPDF, to go to barracks, verify whether children have been recruited, and then have them released into our care for case management, mental health, psychosocial support, and then reintegration into their families.
2: Chief of Child Protection in South Sudan, Brendan Rose, speaking about the widespread problem of child soldiers in South Sudan. Meantime, a new UNICEF report has warned that the global economic shock triggered by the conflict in the Middle East could leave more than 23 million additional children at risk of monetary poverty by the end of the year, reversing years of progress and deepening inequality. You are tuned to the Daily Africa service of Vatican Radio.
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6: Former Senegalese President Macky Sall is expected in Dakar on Friday, 17th July, for a brief three-hour visit, marking his first return to Senegal since leaving office in April 2024. Sall is scheduled to meet President Bassirou Diomaye Faye as he seeks Senegal's office backing for his candidacy to become the next United Nations Secretary General. The visit comes amid debates within Senegalese civil society, as Sall's final months in office were marked by the repression of political protests and an unsuccessful attempt to postpone the 2024 presidential election. No public statements from Sall or President Faye have been reported ahead of the meeting. The G7 foreign ministers and the European Union's high representative on Friday, 17th July, called for an immediate ceasefire in and around El Obeid, Sudan. In a joint statement, they urged the Rapid Support Force, RSF, and allied armed groups to stop action that endangers civilians, including drone strikes and the obstruction of humanitarian aid. The ministers also voiced deep concern over alleged violations of international humanitarian law and human rights in the Kordofan, Darfur, and Blue Nile regions. They also called on both the RSF and the Sudanese armed forces to meet their international obligations, protect civilians, and allow humanitarian assistance to reach those in need without delay. A major forest fire that broke out on July the 16th in the mountainous municipality of Ounaine in Morocco's Tourandent province continued to challenge firefighters. Fueled by high temperatures, strong wind, and difficult terrains, the blaze has spread rapidly, threatening a large forested area. Civil protection team, forestry officers, local authorities, the Royal Gendarmerie, auxiliary forces, and the National Agency for Water and Forest are leading the response. Firefighting efforts have been carried out mainly by land because of the area's limited access, while Canadair aircrafts are expected to join operations in the hardest-to-reach locations. Authorities are urging residents to stay away from the affected areas, avoid smoke exposure, and follow emergency instructions. No casualties have been reported. You are tuned to the Daily Africa service of Vatican Radio.
2: This is Development and the Economy, and welcome to the program. In today's edition, a look at how artificial intelligence is helping boost the tourism industry in Tanzania. My name is Kanyanta Godfrey Kampamba. Traditionally, the primary livelihoods of the Tanzanian archipelago of Zanzibar center around agriculture, fishing, and seaweed farming. Today, this is supplemented by a growing tourism sector, which is growing rapidly, driven by record-breaking international visitor arrivals, major infrastructure upgrades, and stronger global flight connections. The modernization and expansion of Abeid Amani Karume International Airport Terminal 3 enabled nearly 91% of tourists to fly in directly. This has made the archipelago reaching a milestone of 917,167 international arrivals in 2025, with momentum continuing in 2026. This economic boost has pushed the real gross domestic product

0: and grow the tourism industry, the United Nations Development Fund, UNDP, created a platform called Jozani Artificial Intelligence to empower the local government and local businesses to make more informed decisions. That's just one example of how, even as the United Nations works to create a global governance framework for artificial intelligence, it is also using the technology to address global challenges and improve people's lives. The United Nations Development Programme's Deputy Resident Representative in Tanzania is John Rutere. In an interview with Isaiah Steinberg from the United Nations News, Rutere explained how Jozani Artificial Intelligence is helping people in Tanzania.
1: Jozani AI is a platform that collects all this feedback on a real-time basis and is able to provide real-time feedback to government, including heat maps, including, you know, being able to identify on a real-time basis trends, heat maps, problem areas, or even areas that are going well, so that the government can be able to respond. So in the instances where, you know, issues are identified, whether it's security issues, whether it's health-related issues, the government is able to respond almost immediately and to respond to that feedback. But also, it provides trend data. So the government is able to see, are the services of the tourism sector in Zanzibar, are they improving, are they getting worse? They're able to provide benchmarking analysis to be able to compare different establishments in the north, in the south, and different parts of Zanzibar, so that the government can know where to allocate additional resources and where more effort is required.
2: How does the government in Zanzibar look at this data from Jozani AI and implement its response? How does the government use the data to improve the tourism sector there?
1: The information is sent to different government departments based on the type of feedback that is generated. So this helps the government implement real-time actions to address these issues. And also, Jozani can produce reports that can be shared with different industry sectors, can be shared with hotels, transport providers, restaurants, you know, and be able to tell them what is it that the government is saying about, or what is it that the tourists are saying about different sectors of tourism in Tanzania.
2: You mentioned, obviously, providing these insights to the government so that they can effectively respond. But you also mentioned that the government can share this information with some of the local businesses to help them make changes to better serve tourists. How does Jozani AI help not only the government, but also some of the local business owners in Zanzibar?
1: It will assist you as a business person, whether you're a small or large-scale business, to be able to know how to differentiate yourselves and to know which areas to improve on. You'll see which are the areas that tourists are providing feedback on, and even new opportunities. What are those services and what are those goods that tourists are lacking? And you'll be able to know which are the new areas to go into, and which are those areas that you can improve on.
2: How long has the government and local businesses in Zanzibar been using Jozani AI, and what feedback have you gotten to help improve it?
1: Yeah, no, Jozani AI has been in use. I don't have the exact date, but it has been in use for over a year now. And the feedback so far has been very, very positive. And we're also exploring what other areas we can use AI technology. So we are looking at other sectors such as, for example, our healthcare sector. AI can be very, very useful in identifying trends, in tracking any signs of earlier signs of pandemics that may be arising. It could be used for providing data to government on the number of patients in hospitals, and therefore help to analyze and to be able to give government data on where health facilities are stretched, and to be able to provide also early warnings on any potential disease outbreaks. Also in agriculture, you know, very, very applicable in agriculture, in security sector, you know. So there's various sectors where we see a lot of application as a result of the successes we've seen in tourism. And we are working with government and with various industry players to see how we can adopt these AI technologies as a result of the successes that Jozani has brought to the government of Zanzibar.
2: How does Jozani AI fit into UNDP's broader strategy for using artificial intelligence and digital technology to advance sustainable development?
1: We know that obviously globally there's been a very, very significant

0: trends in terms of acceleration of digital and AI technologies. And we're always looking for opportunities on how to integrate that to improve service delivery for government, use it to improve the lives of ordinary Tanzanians, and also how we can use digitization and AI to also improve the lives and livelihoods of especially young people, because we do not want Tanzania and Africa in general to be left behind. And therefore, it's very important that they be part of the digital revolution that's taking place all across the world.
1: UNDP has emphasized that Jozani AI follows responsible AI principles by relying on publicly available, non-personal data. How did you approach questions around privacy and transparency and bias while designing the platform, and why was that so important for UNDP to consider?
0: So in the development of Jozani AI, we adhered to the data protection standards that have been established by the government. It's also important to know that all data that is collected within by Jozani AI and analyzed within Jozani AI is governed by that Data Protection Act, and it does not, first of all, cannot be traced to particular individuals, and we do not collect personal data and personal information that can be compromised. And as we know, this is still evolving. There's a lot of discussions, obviously, about ethical standards and other forms of standards in the use of technology and the use of AI. And Tanzania is part of those conversations and is also keeping track of what's happening in other parts of the world. But I'm happy to report so far there has been no violations of data breaches that have been reported or associated with the use of the Jozani AI platform.
1: Looking ahead, what lessons from Jozani AI do you hope can be applied elsewhere? Are there other sectors or other countries where UNDP sees AI-powered tools helping governments improve people's lives?
0: So there are very many sectors, that where it can be applied. As I mentioned, agriculture, healthcare, peace and security. We can use it in monitoring weather patterns. There's a lot of applicability. And we as UNDP are working with government and also with other UN agencies to see how these data and AI technologies can be used by government, can be used by the people of Tanzania. So, and we are also seeing the same being applied in other African countries, in Kenya, in Rwanda, in Uganda. There is a lot of excitement around AI and digitization. And I think collectively we can work together, even as UNDP, especially through our headquarters, where there's been tremendous support for rolling out digital and AI technology. The future will belong to technology, and we want to ensure that Africa is not left behind.
2: UNDP's deputy resident representative in Tanzania, John Rutere, speaking with Isaiah Steinbeck from the United Nations News, explaining how Jozani artificial intelligence is helping people in Tanzania. And on that note, we come to the end of today's edition of Our Development and the Economy. Until next week, at the same time, my name is Kanyanta Godfrey Kampamba.
3: Coming up next, a reflection on this Sunday's readings, prepared and presented by Father Enobong Udaidyong.

Is there any God as loving and forgiving as our God? Of course, there is none. Others sacrifice for their gods. Our God sacrificed for us by offering his only begotten Son for our salvation. Other gods punish offenses. Our God forgives our guilt and blot out our offenses. He says he does not desire the dead of the wicked. Instead, he gives the wicked an opportunity to change and be saved. The reality of the merciful love of God towards humanity is made manifest in the readings of this Sunday. The first reading from the Book of Wisdom upholds the fact that there is no God that cares for all men as our God. He does not hold our sins against us. He does not condemn even the worst sinner, but offers all an opportunity to be saved. He's so mild in his judgment. Oh yes. Immediately the sin of the adulterous woman comes to mind. Jesus forgave her despite being condemned by all, thus giving her an opportunity to be good. The psalmist tells how God is good and forgiving, full of mercy to all who call to him. There is no iota of favoritism in God. He loves all his creatures and wants all to be saved, ordaining that the good and the bad should both grow together. A little child in catechism class once asked, "Why do we have wicked people in the church when the church should be filled with saintly people?" The parable of Jesus in the gospel reading of this Sunday about the weeds and the wheat offers the answer. I am not denying the existence of the good and the evil in our Christian communities or in our world. We cannot say we do not identify good actions and evil actions when we see them. But when we examine the doers of these actions, we realize that they all claim to be beloved children of God. The little child cannot understand why a child of God will be associated with evil. The little child understands from the explanation of Jesus that those who do evil are children of the evil one, and those who do good are the children of God. God is good. Therefore, the child of God should be associated with good, and they should be able to influence everywhere with the good in them. They are the little mustard seed in the gospel that grows into a tree that accommodates all the birds. They are the leaven that leavens the three measures of meal in the gospel. It is a fact that none of us as Christians will accept to be called a child of the evil one. No one accepts to be associated with evil. At least no one openly confesses to wickedness. We all love and want to be associated with the good. And it is in goodness that we can then say we all are children of God. The little child in the catechism class longed to see Christians influence the society with goodness, love, and peace. She would love to see Christian leaders upholding good policies that will promote peaceful coexistence in our communities. She would love to see Christian faith in God concretely lived daily in families, communities, and the society at large. The expectation to see the manifestation of the children of God is not just that of the little girl alone. God also awaits patiently for us to his children to manifest the fruit of his spirit living in us. He does not want to risk losing any of his own. He is aware of our weakness, hence he does not judge us according to our fault. He is compassionate and gracious, slow to anger, and abounding in love to all who call to him. God does not condemn us, but invites us daily to strive to align our conducts with the faith we profess, and thus merit to shine like the sun in his kingdom. Let us pray for the grace to be the wheat, the mustard seed, and the leaven God is using to promote good in our society. May the message of Christ in all its richness continue to find a home in our hearts through the same Christ, our Lord. Amen. Peace be with you.

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1: In the headlines this Saturday, the 18th of July, Archbishop Gallagher brings the Pope's message of hope to war-torn Ukraine. The humanitarian crisis deepens in Gaza as disease risks grow, and UNICEF steps up efforts to free and reintegrate child soldiers in South Sudan. In the Vatican, I'm Francesca Merlo. On the third day of his mission to Ukraine, the Holy See's Secretary for Relations with States and International Organizations prayed this morning at St. Nicholas Church in Kyiv and visited an area where a Russian missile strike in May killed more than 20 people, including children. Throughout the day, Archbishop Paul Richard Gallagher conveyed the closeness of Pope Leo XIV to everyone he met, saying, "There is not a single day when he does not pray for Ukraine and for you, men and women of faith." Thaddeus Jones tells us more in this report.
2: There are places in Ukraine where the devastation of war has become part of the country's collective memory. Names like Bucha, Irpin, and Vorzel have come to symbolize the suffering caused by the war. And across Kyiv, reminders of that suffering are never far away. On the third day of his mission to Ukraine, Archbishop Paul Richard Gallagher, the Holy See's Secretary for Relations with States and International Organizations, visited several sites damaged by Russian attacks. His journey focused not only on the destruction left behind, but also the resilience of communities determined to rebuild. His first stop was St. Nicholas Church in Kyiv, which was hit by a Russian missile in December 2024. The church is now being restored and has recently been returned to the Latin Catholic community after diplomatic efforts involving the Holy See. Together with parishioners, Archbishop Gallagher prayed in Ukrainian for peace and for an end to the war. Addressing the congregation, he said the key virtue needed today is perseverance. He praised the faithful for remaining steadfast in prayer, in their love for their country, and in their commitment to their community. He also assured them that Pope Leo XIV remembers Ukraine every day in his prayers and asked them to pray for the Pope in return. One of the most moving moments came when a family presented Archbishop Gallagher with sunflowers, a symbol of Ukraine and an icon of the Holy Family. Their apartment had been destroyed in a recent air raid, yet the icon survived untouched. They described it as a sign of hope amid destruction. The delegation then visited Brantsva-Tarasitsva Street, where a Russian missile strike in May killed 24 people, including three children. There, Gallagher met emergency workers, local authorities, and representatives of the UN Refugee Agency. At a memorial with stuffed animals, toys, and photographs placed in memory of the victims, UN officials warned that civilian casualties have reached their highest level since 2022, with children continuing to suffer profound psychological trauma. The Archbishop also visited the Dominican Institute of Theology, which was damaged by nearby missile and drone strikes earlier this year. Dominican Father Yaroslav Kravets showed him the destruction and thanked the Holy See and international supporters for helping rebuild. He said the greatest hardship of the war is not only the destruction itself, but the feeling of being abandoned. The day concluded with a visit to the Kyiv Pechersk Lavra, Ukraine's oldest Orthodox monastery and a UNESCO World Heritage Site, where Archbishop Gallagher saw the cathedral that was damaged in a Russian attack last month and has since been repaired. Throughout the day, the Vatican envoy's message remained consistent. Solidarity, perseverance, and prayer remain essential as Ukraine continues to endure the hardships of war. I'm Thaddeus Jones.
1: And on the sidelines of the Global Nobel Laureates Assembly, which just terminated in Castel Gandolfo and culminated in the signing of the Rome Declaration for an unarmed and disarming peace, Oleksandra Matchivuk, a Ukrainian human rights defender, spoke to Vatican News about the need to reform intergovernmental organizations and to place human beings before technology in order to promote peace and slow down the arms race.
3: We are living a very turbulent time when the world order that based on UN Charter and international law has collapsed. And I'm sure that one of the main questions of the current world is the following. How we people who live in 21st century will defend the human beings, their lives, their freedom and their human dignity? Can we rely on the law? Or does just brutal force matter? And we have to evaluate the role of technologists in a way how they answer to this question.
4: What do you think can be done to turn back how AI is being used in conflicts and to stop or slow down this arms race that is currently impacting our world?
3: First, we have to rethink what does it mean to be human? Because we spoke too much about technologies and too less about humanity. It's weird. And second, we have to regulate it while it's not too late. Because sometimes I have an impression that we lose this battle even having not entered this battle.
4: Coming from a war-torn country yourself, what do you think can be done to keep promoting peace and to hopefully promote a better future for many of the war-torn countries across the world?
3: We have to start a cardinal reform of UN system. They can't protect people from mass violence, authoritarianism, and the wars. And it's visible not just for people in Ukraine, in Sudan, in Myanmar, in Nicaragua, Venezuela, or Gaza. It's become visible to all people, regardless where they live.
4: I don't know if you've had the chance to read also Pope Leo's Magnifica Humanitas, which also talks about technology and peace. And what did you think about it?
3: I think it is a very important document. And I'm very glad that it appeared in this time when we have no legal answers, no ethical answers, but humankind need clarity. And I'm very grateful for His Holiness that he keep his attention to the role of AI and new technologies nowadays and in future.
1: That was Oleksandra Matvichuk, a Ukrainian human rights defender, speaking there to Isabella De Carvalho on the sidelines of the Global Nobel Laureates Assembly in Castel Gandolfo. Meanwhile, humanitarian agencies are intensifying efforts to contain the spread of disease in Gaza, where severe overcrowding, deteriorating sanitation, shortages of clean water, and an overstretched healthcare system are fueling an increasingly dire public health crisis, as Nathan Morley reports.
5: In a recent interview, the UNICEF spokesperson James Elder said the ceasefire in Gaza has become a cruel and deadly illusion. Since it was announced in October 2025, over 250 Palestinian children have reportedly been killed across Gaza. That's an average of one child every day, whilst more than 400 others have been injured, many with severe and life-changing wounds. Mr. Elder said that children continue to be killed in places where they should be safe, including homes, schools and shelters, and stressed that the constant exposure to violence has left Gaza's children with a profound psychological trauma, affecting their ability to eat, sleep and develop normally.
6: These children were not killed in a war zone. They were killed in their homes. They were killed in their schools. They were killed playing football. They were killed fishing. They were shot. They were bombed. They were struck by quadcopters. While the world continues to speak the language of ceasefire, families in Gaza continue to bury their children. However, if a child is being killed every day, surely the debate now is no longer about the quality of this ceasefire. It's about the credibility of calling it one.
5: Generally, Gaza is battling a multitude of problems. For example, a severe shortage of engine oil, tires and spare parts are placing life-saving humanitarian operations at risk across the Strip. According to the ICRC, the overall water production in Gaza has dropped radically to around 40% of what it was before October 2023. The situation has deteriorated rapidly in recent months, largely due to shortages of chemicals and spare parts. Today, for over 70% of the population, the primary source of drinking water is truck deliveries sponsored by UNRWA and other partners. For Vatican Radio, this is Nathan Morley reporting.
1: And finally, too often children are casualties of war, and sometimes they are even forced to fight. And that is the case in South Sudan, where UNICEF, the UN's Children's Fund, together with the UN's mission in South Sudan, UNMISS, work with the government to support the release and reintegration of underage fighters. UN News' Daniel Johnson spoke to the agency's South Sudan Chief of Child Protection, Brendan Ross, from the capital, Juba.
7: What we know on the ground here is that the verified reports are just the tip of the iceberg when it comes to recruitment. We've had allegations of thousands of children being forcibly recruited and abducted and taken to the front lines of the conflict here in South Sudan. As many of your listeners might be aware, the situation is deteriorating and there are threats to the peace agreement at the moment. So these are serious concerns and big numbers. So we have a comprehensive action plan with the South Sudanese government that has been working effectively since 2020. And so we've got access, together with the Ministry of Gender, Ministry of Defence and the SSPDF, to go to barracks, verify whether children have been recruited, and then have them released into our care for case management, mental health, psychosocial support, and then reintegration into their families.
8: So since independence in 2011, South Sudan has been split, and there have been many attempts at peace agreements. Nonetheless, it's looking increasingly fragile, as you say. There's a split at the very top of the government. Back to the people who it really is affecting, the children. You say that there's an increase in armed recruitment of these youngsters. So maybe just walk us through how that forced recruitment actually happens. Who's doing it?
7: It's hard to say with any confidence who is recruiting these children. All parties to the conflict are recruiting children and youth. The main trend that we've been seeing over the last 18 months is children are picked up off the street. They're picked up and accused of being members of gangs or involved in criminal activities. Then they're taken to barracks, given some superficial training, and then put on the front lines. We have reunified 53 children to their families so far this year. Of those 53 children, only one of them was involved in a gang. The rest of them were school students, just vulnerable children. And so that's the main concern we've got.
8: So they're the small kids, big kids?
7: They range from about 12 to 18. I have to stress that's just one party to the conflict. All parties to the conflict are recruiting young people and children. And we were talking with an IO commander that's in opposition. So that's one of the parties to the conflict. And he was saying to me, look, if you're a 14 or a 15-year-old boy and you're not fighting, then you're ashamed to your family and you're ashamed to your father. So that's the sort of dynamics that we're dealing with in this country.
8: Maybe you could just walk us through what three testimonies, Thomas, Mark and Rose, their experiences of forced recruitment. And just one of them, Mark, really stayed with me. He said kids were dying, falling because of hunger. They just died. And then the soldiers had to walk over them and he was worried he'd be next.
7: Yeah. I mean, there's so many of these testimonies. One boy I spoke to, he said to me, he got his weapon off a dead soldier that he found on the ground, and he still has that weapon. And when I said to him, who was fighting and why were you fighting? He said, we had no choice. You know, our community was attacked. Me and my entire class, we all fought. We fought, our teacher fought. We picked up guns where we could find them off dead bodies, and they were involved. And they were no doubt involved in killing and no doubt had many of their friends killed as well.
1: That was UN News' Daniel Johnson speaking to UNICEF South Sudan Chief of Child Protection, Brendan Ross, from the capital, Juba. And that's all that we have time for today. My thanks, as always, go to Luca Rossi, our sound engineer in studio, and of course to all of you for joining us. My name is Francesca Merlo, and I'll see you next time.

0: Laudato Jesus Christus. Vatican and World News.
1: In the headlines this Saturday, the 18th of July, Archbishop Gallagher brings the Pope's message of hope to war-torn Ukraine. The humanitarian crisis deepens in Gaza as disease risks grow, and UNICEF steps up efforts to free and reintegrate child soldiers in South Sudan. In the Vatican, I'm Francesca Merlo. On the third day of his mission to Ukraine, the Holy See's Secretary for Relations with States and International Organizations prayed this morning at St. Nicholas Church in Kyiv and visited an area where a Russian missile strike in May killed more than 20 people, including children. Throughout the day, Archbishop Paul Richard Gallagher conveyed the closeness of Pope Leo XIV to everyone he met, saying, "There is not a single day when he does not pray for Ukraine and for you, men and women of faith." Thaddeus Jones tells us more in this report.
2: There are places in Ukraine where the devastation of war has become part of the country's collective memory. Names like Bucha, Irpin, and Vorzel have come to symbolize the suffering caused by the war. And across Kyiv, reminders of that suffering are never far away. On the third day of his mission to Ukraine, Archbishop Paul Richard Gallagher, the Holy See's Secretary for Relations with States and International Organizations, visited several sites damaged by Russian attacks. His journey focused not only on the destruction left behind, but also the resilience of communities determined to rebuild. His first stop was St. Nicholas Church in Kyiv, which was hit by a Russian missile in December 2024. The church is now being restored and has recently been returned to the Latin Catholic community after diplomatic efforts involving the Holy See. Together with parishioners, Archbishop Gallagher prayed in Ukrainian for peace and for an end to the war. Addressing the congregation, he said the key virtue needed today is perseverance. He praised the faithful for remaining steadfast in prayer, in their love for their country, and in their commitment to their community. He also assured them that Pope Leo XIV remembers Ukraine every day in his prayers and asked them to pray for the Pope in return. One of the most moving moments came when a family presented Archbishop Gallagher with sunflowers, a symbol of Ukraine and an icon of the Holy Family. Their apartment had been destroyed in a recent air raid, yet the icon survived untouched. They described it as a sign of hope amid destruction. The delegation then visited Brantsva-Tarasitsvs Street, where a Russian missile strike in May killed 24 people, including three children. There, Gallagher met emergency workers, local authorities, and representatives of the UN Refugee Agency. At a memorial with stuffed animals, toys, and photographs placed in memory of the victims, UN officials warned that civilian casualties have reached their highest level since 2022, with children continuing to suffer profound psychological trauma. The Archbishop also visited the Dominican Institute of Theology, which was damaged by nearby missile and drone strikes earlier this year. Dominican Father Yaroslav Kravets showed him the destruction and thanked the Holy See and international supporters for helping rebuild. He said the greatest hardship of the war is not only the destruction itself, but the feeling of being abandoned. The day concluded with a visit to the Kyiv Pechersk Lavra, Ukraine's oldest Orthodox monastery and a UNESCO World Heritage Site, where Archbishop Gallagher saw the cathedral that was damaged in a Russian attack last month and has since been repaired. Throughout the day, the Vatican envoy's message remained consistent. Solidarity, perseverance, and prayer remain essential as Ukraine continues to endure the hardships of war. I'm Thaddeus Jones.
1: And on the sidelines of the Global Nobel Laureates Assembly, which just terminated in Castel Gandolfo and culminated in the signing of the Rome Declaration for an Unarmed and Disarming Peace, Oleksandra Matchivuk, a Ukrainian human rights defender, spoke to Vatican News about the need to reform intergovernmental organizations and to place human beings before technology in order to promote peace and slow down the arms race.
3: We are living a very turbulent time when the world order that based on UN Charter and international law has collapsed. And I'm sure that one of the main questions of the current world is the following. How we people who live in the 21st century will defend the human beings, their lives, their freedom and their human dignity? Can we rely on the law? Or does just brutal force matter? And we have to evaluate the role of technologies in a way how they answer to this question.
4: What do you think can be done to turn back how AI is being used in conflicts and to stop or slow down this arms race that is currently impacting our world?
3: First, we have to rethink what does it mean to be human? Because we spoke too much about technologies and too less about humanity. It's weird. And second, we have to regulate it while it's not too late. Because sometimes I have an impression that we lose this battle even having not entered this battle.
4: Coming from a war-torn country yourself, what do you think can be done to keep promoting peace and to hopefully promote a better future for many of war-torn countries across the world?
3: We have to start a cardinal reform of UN system. They can't protect people from mass violence, authoritarianism, and the wars. And it's visible not just for people in Ukraine, in Sudan, in Myanmar, in Nicaragua, Venezuela, or Gaza. It's become visible to all people, regardless where they live.
4: I don't know if you've had the chance to read also Pope Leo's Magnifica Humanitas, which also talks about technology and peace. And what did you think about it?
3: I think it is a very important document. And I'm very glad that it appeared in this time when we have no legal answers, no ethical answers, but humankind need clarity. And I'm very grateful for His Holiness that he keep his attention to the role of AI and new technologies nowadays and in future.
1: That was Oleksandra Matvichuk, a Ukrainian human rights defender, speaking there to Isabella de Carvalho on the sidelines of the Global Nobel Laureates Assembly in Castel Gandolfo. Meanwhile, humanitarian agencies are intensifying efforts to contain the spread of disease in Gaza, where severe overcrowding, deteriorating sanitation, shortages of clean water and an overstretched healthcare system are fueling an increasingly dire public health crisis, as Nathan Morley reports.
5: In a recent interview, the UNICEF spokesperson James Elder said the ceasefire in Gaza has become a cruel and deadly illusion. Since it was announced in October 2025, over 250 Palestinian children have reportedly been killed across Gaza. That's an average of one child every day, whilst more than 400 others have been injured, many with severe and life-changing wounds. Mr. Elder said that children continue to be killed in places where they should be safe, including homes, schools and shelters, and stressed that the constant exposure to violence has left Gaza's children with a profound psychological trauma, affecting their ability to eat, sleep and develop normally.
6: These children were not killed in a war zone. They were killed in their homes. They were killed in their schools. They were killed playing football. They were killed fishing. They were shot. They were bombed. They were struck by quadcopters. While the world continues to speak the language of ceasefire, families in Gaza continue to bury their children. However, if a child is being killed every day, surely the debate now is no longer about the quality of this ceasefire. It's about the credibility of calling it one.
5: Generally, Gaza is battling a multitude of problems. For example, a severe shortage of engine oil, tires and spare parts are placing life-saving humanitarian operations at risk across the strip. According to the ICRC, the overall water production in Gaza has dropped radically to around 40% of what it was before October 2023. The situation has deteriorated rapidly in recent months, largely due to shortages of chemicals and spare parts. Today, for over 70% of the population, the primary source of drinking water is truck deliveries sponsored by UNRWA and other partners. For Vatican Radio, this is Nathan Morley reporting.
1: And finally, too often children are casualties of war, and sometimes they are even forced to fight. And that is the case in South Sudan, where UNICEF, the UN's Children's Fund, together with the UN's mission in South Sudan, UNMISS, work with the government to support the release and reintegration of underage fighters. UN News' Daniel Johnson spoke to the agency's South Sudan Chief of Child Protection, Brendan Ross, from the capital, Juba.
7: What we know on the ground here is that the verified reports are just the tip of the iceberg when it comes to recruitment. We've had allegations of thousands of children being forcibly recruited and abducted and taken to the front lines of the conflict here in South Sudan. As many of your listeners might be aware, the situation is deteriorating and there are threats to the peace agreement at the moment. So these are serious concerns and big numbers. So we have a comprehensive action plan with the South Sudanese government that has been working effectively since 2020. And so we've got access, together with the Ministry of Gender, Ministry of Defence and the SSPDF, to go to barracks, verify whether children have been recruited, and then have them released into our care for case management, mental health, psychosocial support, and then reintegration into their families.
8: So since independence in 2011, South Sudan has been split, and there have been many attempts at peace agreements. Nonetheless, it's looking increasingly fragile, as you say. There's a split at the very top of the government. Back to the people who it really is affecting, the children. You say that there's an increase in armed recruitment of these youngsters. So maybe just walk us through how that forced recruitment actually happens. Who's doing it?
7: It's hard to say with any confidence who is recruiting these children. All parties to the conflict are recruiting children and youth. The main trend that we've been seeing over the last 18 months is children are picked up off the street. They're picked up and accused of being members of gangs or involved in criminal activities. Then they're taken to barracks, given some superficial training, and then put on the front lines. We have reunified 53 children to their families so far this year. Of those 53 children, only one of them was involved in a gang. The rest of them were school students, just vulnerable children. And so that's the main concern we've got.
8: So are they small kids, big kids?
7: They range from about 12 to 18. I have to stress that's just one party to the conflict. All parties to the conflict are recruiting young people and children. And we were talking with an IO commander that's in opposition. So that's one of the parties to the conflict. And he was saying to me, look, if you're a 14 or a 15-year-old boy and you're not fighting, then you're ashamed to your family and you're ashamed to your father. So that's the sort of dynamics that we're dealing with in this country.
8: Maybe you could just walk us through what three testimonies, Thomas, Mark and Rose, their experiences of forced recruitment. And just one of them, Mark, really stayed with me. He said kids were dying, falling because of hunger. They just died. And then the soldiers had to walk over them and he was worried he'd be next.
7: Yeah. I mean, there's so many of these testimonies. One boy I spoke to, he said to me, he got his weapon off a dead soldier that he found on the ground, and he still has that weapon. And when I said to him, who was fighting and why were you fighting? He said, we had no choice. You know, our community was attacked. Me and my entire class, we all fought. We fought, our teacher fought. We picked up guns where we could find them off dead bodies, and they were involved, and they were no doubt involved in killing and no doubt had many of their friends killed as well.
1: That was UN News' Daniel Johnson speaking to UNICEF South Sudan Chief of Child Protection, Brendan Ross, from the capital, Juba. And that's all that we have time for today. My thanks, as always, go to Luca Rossi, our sound engineer in studio, and of course to all of you for joining us. My name is Francesca Merlo, and I'll see you next time.

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2: Welcome to your Sunday liturgy. This is the program that accompanies you as you prepare for the Sunday Eucharistic celebration. After the Sunday liturgy, you can listen to our bulletin of church news that will be followed by Panorama. Then, our feature, The World Around Us, with news about our environment. I'm Father Paul Samasumo. In each and every one of us, there have been moments in our lives when we have done good, and then moments when we frankly could have done better. God's patience with us is simply amazing.

0: 16th Sunday in Ordinary Time.
1: A reading from the Book of Wisdom. There is no God besides you who have the care of all, that you need show you have not unjustly condemned. For your might is the source of justice. Your mastery over all things makes you lenient to all. For you show your might when the perfection of your power is disbelieved, and in those who know you, you rebuke temerity. But though you are master of might, you judge with clemency, and with much lenience you govern us, for power, whenever you will, attends you. And you taught your people by these deeds that those who are just must be kind, and you gave your children good ground for hope that you would permit repentance for their sins. The word of the Lord.

0: A reading from the letter of St. Paul to the Romans. Brothers and sisters, the Spirit comes to the aid of our weakness, for we do not know how to pray as we ought. But the Spirit Himself intercedes with inexpressible groanings, and the one who searches hearts knows what is the intention of the Spirit, because He intercedes for the holy ones according to God's will. The Word of the Lord.
1: A reading from the Holy Gospel according to Matthew. Jesus proposed another parable to the crowds, saying, "The kingdom of heaven may be likened to a man who sowed good seed in his field. While everyone was asleep, his enemy came and sowed weeds all through the wheat and then went off. When the crop grew and bore fruit, the weeds appeared as well. The slaves of the householder came to him and said, 'Master, did you not sow good seed in your field? Where have the weeds come from?' He answered, 'An enemy has done this.' His slaves said to him, 'Do you want us to go and pull them up?' He replied, 'No. If you pull up the weeds, you might uproot the wheat along with them. Let them grow together until harvest. Then at harvest time, I will say to the harvesters, first collect the weeds and tie them in bundles for burning, but gather the wheat into my barn.' He proposed another parable to them. 'The kingdom of heaven is like a mustard seed that a person took and sowed in a field. It is the smallest of all the seeds, yet when full grown, it is the largest of plants. It becomes a large bush, and the birds of the sky come and dwell in its branches.' He spoke to them another parable. 'The kingdom of heaven is like yeast that a woman took and mixed with 3 measures of wheat flour until the whole batch was leavened.' All these things Jesus spoke to the crowds in parables. He spoke to them only in parables, to fulfill what had been said through the prophet, 'I will open my mouth in parables. I will announce what has lain hidden from the foundation of the world.' Then, dismissing the crowds, he went into the house. Whoever has ears ought to hear." The Gospel of the Lord.
2: And now with this week's Sunday Liturgy Reflection, here is Father Enobong.
3: Is there any God as loving and forgiving as our God? Of course, there is none. Others sacrifice for their gods. Our God sacrificed for us by offering His only begotten Son for our salvation. Other gods punish offenses. Our God forgives our guilt and blot out our offenses. He says He does not desire the dead of the wicked. Instead, He gives the wicked an opportunity to change and be saved. The reality of the merciful love of God towards humanity is made manifest in the readings of this Sunday. God is good. Therefore, the child of God should be associated with good, and they should be able to influence everywhere with the good in them. No one accepts to be associated with evil. At least no one openly confesses to wickedness. We all love and want to be associated with the good. And it is in goodness that we can then say we all are children of God. May the message of Christ in all its richness continue to find a home in our hearts through the same Christ our Lord. Amen. Peace be with you.
2: Father Hilary Munyaneza, Father Enobong Udaidion contributed to the program. I am Father Paul Samasumo. Do stay tuned in for our bulletin of church news and later the world around us, all about our environment.

0: Pius the 14th was on Saturday, July 18th, expected to attend a classical concert organized in his honor. The concert will take place in the courtyard of the Apostolic Palace of Castel Gandolfo, where he is staying from July 5th to 27th. The nearby Subepicurian Diocese of Albano has offered the event as a gift to the Pope to mark the renewal of the papal presence at the lakeside town, which is part of the diocese. Pope Leo XIV, as Cardinal Robert Prevost, was the titular Cardinal Bishop of the Diocese of Albano before his election to the papacy in 2025. Bishop Vincenzo Viva of Albano, in a July 16th press release from the diocese, described the concert as an expression of the joy of the diocese and closeness to the Pope. The Secretary for Relations with States and International Organizations of the Holy See, Archbishop Paul Richard Gallagher, is currently visiting Ukraine as a special envoy of Pope Leo XIV for the celebrations marking the 35th anniversary of the restoration of the structures of the Latin Rite Catholic Church. During his July 17th to July 21st diplomatic and pastoral visit, Archbishop Gallagher will lead a solemn Holy Mass on Sunday, July 19th, at the National Shrine of Our Lady of Mount Carmel in Bedishiv. The event also marks the 25th anniversary of St. John Paul II's historic apostolic journey to Ukraine in 2001. In a papal letter accompanying the envoy, Pope Leo XIV expressed his closeness to the war-weary population and condemned the brutality of the conflict and urged global prayers for a just peace. Archbishop Richard Gallagher recently visited Nigeria to celebrate 50 years of formal diplomatic ties between the Holy See and Nigeria. Reacting to this visit, the Apostolic Nuncio to Nigeria, Archbishop Michael Francis Crotty, thanked the Holy See's Secretary for Relations with States and International Organizations for the July 2nd to July 7th pastoral visit to the country, even as he reflected on the recent celebration of 50 years of diplomatic relations between the Holy See and Nigeria. Delphine Asu, who covered this event in Nigeria, has this report.
1: The papal envoy described Archbishop Gallagher's visit as an important opportunity to gain first-hand insight into the realities of contemporary Nigeria.
2: One of the things, too, that Archbishop Gallagher mentioned in the various encounters, even with his primary thing was to come to listen, to get to know and to understand the reality on the ground here, in terms of understanding the social reality, the political reality of a given country, and the challenges, the particular challenges that Nigeria faces.
1: Archbishop Crotty highlighted the significance of the long-standing relationship between the Holy See and Nigeria, stressing the need to uphold moral values and work together for the common good.
2: I think it was very important. I think it was very well appreciated to from the outset when I started our discussions with the Ministry of Foreign Affairs and also with the President. They were delighted also for this initiative to celebrate together our mutual diplomatic relations. I like to say too, it's important, while it's 50 years since formal diplomatic relations, the Holy See was already present in Nigeria long before that. Diplomacy of the Holy See has to work in partnership also with the local church.
1: In Abuja, Nigeria, Delphine Asu reporting for Vatican Radio.
0: The Vatican's Supervisory and Financial Information Authority and the Deutsche Bundesbank have signed a memorandum of understanding on technical cooperation between the two institutions. The agreement represents a further strengthening of the relationship between the Supervisory Authority for the Financial Sector of the Holy See and the Vatican City-State and the Central Bank of the Federal Republic of Germany. The signing took place on Friday, July 17th at the Palazzo San Carlo in the Vatican. Through greater transparency, accountability and professionalism, the Holy See has continued to build increasingly solid credibility within the international financial community. The Vice President of the Association of Member Episcopal Conferences in Eastern Africa, AMECEA, has encouraged the bishops within the region to continue supporting renewable energy efforts ahead of their forthcoming 21st Plenary Assembly. In his address at the workshop that the Africa Laudato Si movement organized in collaboration with AMECEA ahead of the July 19th to 26th Plenary Assembly, Archbishop Thomas Luke Msusa said that by promoting renewable energy, the bishops would also protect the poor and the vulnerable. Speaking during the one-day workshop that was held on July 17th, Archbishop Msusa explained that such advocacy is strengthened by the 2025 Advisory Committee of the International Court of Justice, which he said reaffirms the fact that nations have responsibilities to prevent serious harm to the climate system. Organized under the theme Ethical Investment, Fossil Fuel Divestment, and Faith-Consistent Finance for Catholic Leaders in Eastern Africa, the workshop brought together bishops, diocesan justice and peace committees, Catholic development agencies, and religious congregations with significant investment portfolios. The workshop took place at the Russell House of Donum Day Missionary Sisters in Karen, in Nairobi, and examined how Catholic institutions can align financial practice with gospel values, deepening understanding of Catholic social teaching and Laudato Si as they relate to institutional finance, and reflecting on the moral, social and ecological implications of investments linked to fossil fuel expansion, including regional concerns connected to the East African crude oil pipeline. The Zambia Conference of Catholic Bishops, ZCCB, has issued an urgent pastoral statement calling for peace, tolerance, and absolute rejection of political violence. Their appeal comes ahead of the upcoming August 13, 2026 general elections. In their address, signed by all the 11 Zambian Catholic Church leaders, including the president of the conference, Archbishop Ignatius Chama, the bishops explicitly invoke Zambia's proud legacy as a beacon of stability. They have reminded citizens that the nation has successfully preserved its democracy and avoided civil war since gaining independence in 1964. The Zambia Conference of Catholic Bishops' pastoral statement heavily emphasized the moral obligations of voters, political parties, and media institutions. The Zambian bishops have declared that no political victory or office is worthy the loss of human life, firmly warning against a return to the dark days of fear and political violence. They have urged voters to choose candidates based on intent.

playing field, journalists have also been cautioned against sensationalism, bias, and misinformation, which the bishops warn fuel deep divisions. This message of the Zambian bishops has triggered strong support across Zambia's political landscape. Incumbent President Hakainde Hichilema, who is leading the United Party for National Development, UPND, in a 12-candidate presidential race, officially welcomed the statement. State House affirmed that the administration is entirely committed to safeguarding peace and preventing the resurgence of political cadreism. The wider Christian community has aligned with the Catholic bishops, initiating a faith-led peace-building initiative in order to coordinate multi-denominational prayers and civic education drives before the polls open. You are tuned to the Daily Africa service of Vatican Radio.

0: Hello and welcome to the World Around Us news about our environment. I'm Festus Tarawali. Representatives of the International Union of Superiors General met Queen Camilla on Wednesday at Clarence House in London. The meeting came less than a year after their first meeting during the state visit of King Charles III and the Queen to the Holy See. Wednesday's audience focused on the work of Catholic sisters serving vulnerable women and girls around the world, especially those affected by conflict, human trafficking, poverty, and climate change. During a panel interview with Linda Bordoni here at our studios after the visit, UISG Executive Secretary Sister Roxanne Shears said the meeting was an opportunity to speak about the thousands of women religious who continue serving in places including Ukraine, Lebanon, and the Democratic Republic of Congo, remaining alongside local communities despite ongoing violence. She said Queen Camilla listened with compassion and was deeply moved by their witness. The meeting also addressed the links between climate change, forced migration, and human trafficking. In the interview, Executive Co-Secretary of the UISG, USG Commission for Justice, Peace and Integrity of Creation, Ghanaian-born Sister Mamalifa Poreku, described how environmental degradation is pushing vulnerable communities into poverty and exploitation, while Catholic sisters promote sustainable livelihoods to help break that cycle.
1: I just want to start my conversation by saying that climate change is real. It's not a story. I have known people who were self-sufficient in food, in economic terms, who were above the poverty line, who are now under the poverty line. It is not a story I have heard. I have seen and I have experienced. Because of the effect of climate change, we have less rain in places that can allow people to cultivate, to produce food, through which they can also sell to get money to send their children to school, to buy other needs. They can no longer live the way they are supposed to live. And if it is not drought, it is flood. Right now, I know places that are underwater. And because of this, people are forced to migrate. In the process of migrating, they are trafficked. And when they are trafficked, they are enslaved. So it is just, the problem is just like a vicious circle. And the people who are mostly affected are women, girls, and the young people. The dream is cut short. They lose hope. And therefore, whoever comes around and promises them something, they go because they think that will be their salvation. And we have sisters who are amazing, whose focus is to help empower these vulnerable women and girls to be able to have a livelihood. And today there are many sisters who are engaged in agriculture, not just that we call regenerative agriculture, using natural means

0: to produce food, and also to find ways of putting these women and girls in groups once they are trained, and then to help them start something by themselves that they can produce to help them be able to have a sustainable lifestyle, and also to have a small income to be able to send their children to school. Her Majesty was really amazed. And I would like to also share that there are embassies that are interested in the work of the sisters. And one of them is the UK Embassy to the Holy See, who really encourages us and bring us, help us also to share what is happening, and they empower us. The other one, like I can give an example that as a UISG, we are a member of a network called Women, Faith and Climate Network. And this network is made up of networks of women networks. And the UK Embassy to the Holy See and the Irish Embassy to the Holy See brought these groups together. We had a meeting in March, you know, to say we need to share experiences. Even if we are sisters, we cannot just do, we need to work with other women group. So, and I found that meeting was, the outcome was very good. We really shared experiences and know-how that to empower us to be able to work together.
1: That was the Executive Co-Secretary of the UISG, USG Commission for Justice, Peace and Integrity of Creation, Ghanaian-born sister Mamalifa Poreku. For more on this story, visit our website, vaticannews.va/en. Liberia has launched a new task force aimed at tackling illegal mining and strengthening oversight of the country's mineral resources. Known as the Protect Our Resources Task Force, or PORT, the new body will oversee mining operations, enforce licensing requirements, monitor royalty payments, and ensure compliance with environmental and labor regulations. Illegal mining remains a growing challenge across Africa, with governments stepping up efforts to address its environmental, social, and security consequences. The use of toxic substances such as mercury has polluted rivers and water sources in many mining regions, while illegal extraction has also disrupted local livelihoods. And that's all for this edition of The World Around Us, news about our environment. Until the same time next week, I am Festus Tarawali.

This is the Daily Africa Service of Vatican Radio, and that is all for today from me, Kanyanta Godfrey Kampamba. Remember to tune in again at the same time tomorrow. Praised be Jesus Christ. Laudetur Jesus Christus.

0: Laudator Jesus Christus. Vatican and World News.
1: In the headlines this Saturday, the 18th of July, Archbishop Gallagher brings the Pope's message of hope to war-torn Ukraine. The humanitarian crisis deepens in Gaza as disease risks grow, and UNICEF steps up efforts to free and reintegrate child soldiers in South Sudan. In the Vatican, I'm Francesca Merlo. On the third day of his mission to Ukraine, the Holy See's Secretary for Relations with States and International Organizations prayed this morning at St. Nicholas Church in Kyiv and visited an area where a Russian missile strike in May killed more than 20 people, including children. Throughout the day, Archbishop Paul Richard Gallagher conveyed the closeness of Pope Leo XIV to everyone he met, saying, "There is not a single day when he does not pray for Ukraine and for you, men and women of faith." Thaddeus Jones tells us more in this report.
2: There are places in Ukraine where the devastation of war has become part of the country's collective memory. Names like Bucha, Irpin, and Vorzel have come to symbolize the suffering caused by the war. And across Kyiv, reminders of that suffering are never far away. On the third day of his mission to Ukraine, Archbishop Paul Richard Gallagher, the Holy See's Secretary for Relations with States and International Organizations, visited several sites damaged by Russian attacks. His journey focused not only on the destruction left behind, but also the resilience of communities determined to rebuild. His first stop was St. Nicholas Church in Kyiv, which was hit by a Russian missile in December 2024. The church is now being restored and has recently been returned to the Latin Catholic community after diplomatic efforts involving the Holy See. Together with parishioners, Archbishop Gallagher prayed in Ukrainian for peace and for an end to the war. Addressing the congregation, he said the key virtue needed today is perseverance. He praised the faithful for remaining steadfast in prayer, in their love for their country, and in their commitment to their community. He also assured them that Pope Leo XIV remembers Ukraine every day in his prayers and asked them to pray for the Pope in return. One of the most moving moments came when a family presented Archbishop Gallagher with sunflowers, a symbol of Ukraine and an icon of the Holy Family. Their apartment had been destroyed in a recent air raid, yet the icon survived untouched. They described it as a sign of hope amid destruction. The delegation then visited Bransva Tarasitsvs Street, where a Russian missile strike in May killed 24 people, including three children. There, Gallagher met emergency workers, local authorities, and representatives of the UN Refugee Agency. At a memorial with stuffed animals, toys, and photographs placed in memory of the victims, UN officials warned that civilian casualties have reached their highest level since 2022, with children continuing to suffer profound psychological trauma. The Archbishop also visited the Dominican Institute of Theology, which was damaged by nearby missile and drone strikes earlier this year. Dominican Father Yaroslav Kravets showed him the destruction and thanked the Holy See and international supporters for helping rebuild. He said the greatest hardship of the war is not only the destruction itself, but the feeling of being abandoned. The day concluded with a visit to the Kyiv Pechersk Lavra, Ukraine's oldest Orthodox monastery and a UNESCO World Heritage Site, where Archbishop Gallagher saw the cathedral that was damaged in a Russian attack last month and has since been repaired. Throughout the day, the Vatican envoy's message remained consistent. Solidarity, perseverance, and prayer remain essential as Ukraine continues to endure the hardships of war. I'm Thaddeus Jones.
1: And on the sidelines of the Global Nobel Laureates Assembly, which just terminated in Castel Gandolfo and culminated in the signing of the Rome Declaration for an unarmed and disarming peace, Oleksandra Matchivuk, a Ukrainian human rights defender, spoke to Vatican News about the need to reform intergovernmental organizations and to place human beings before technology in order to promote peace and slow down the arms race.
3: We are living a very turbulent time when the world order that based on UN Charter and international law has collapsed. And I'm sure that one of the main questions of the current world is the following. How we people who live in 21st century will defend the human beings, their lives, their freedom and their human dignity? Can we rely on the law? Or does just brutal force matter? And we have to evaluate the role of technologies in a way how they answer to this question.
4: What do you think can be done to turn back how AI is being used in conflicts and to stop or slow down this arms race that is currently impacting our world?
3: First, we have to rethink what does it mean to be human? Because we spoke too much about technologies and too less about humanity. It's weird. And second, we have to regulate it while it's not too late. Because sometimes I have an impression that we lose this battle even having not entered this battle.
4: Coming from a war-torn country yourself, what do you think can be done to keep promoting peace and to hopefully promote a better future for many of the war-torn countries across the world?
3: We have to start a cardinal reform of UN system. They can't protect people from mass violence, authoritarianism, and the wars. And it's visible not just for people in Ukraine, in Sudan, in Myanmar, in Nicaragua, Venezuela, or Gaza. It's become visible to all people, regardless where they live.
4: I don't know if you've had the chance to read also Pope Leo's Magnifica Humanitas, which also talks about technology and peace. And what did you think about it?
3: I think it is a very important document. And I'm very glad that it appeared in this time when we have no legal answers, no ethical answers, but humankind need clarity. And I'm very grateful for His Holiness that he keep his attention to the role of AI and new technologies nowadays and in future.
1: That was Oleksandra Matvichuk, a Ukrainian human rights defender, speaking there to Isabella de Carvalho on the sidelines of the Global Nobel Laureates Assembly in Castel Gandolfo. Meanwhile, humanitarian agencies are intensifying efforts to contain the spread of disease in Gaza, where severe overcrowding, deteriorating sanitation, shortages of clean water, and an overstretched healthcare system are fueling an increasingly dire public health crisis, as Nathan Morley reports.
5: In a recent interview, the UNICEF spokesperson James Elder said the ceasefire in Gaza has become a cruel and deadly illusion. Since it was announced in October 2025, over 250 Palestinian children have reportedly been killed across Gaza. That's an average of one child every day, whilst more than 400 others have been injured, many with severe and life-changing wounds. Mr. Elder said that children continue to be killed in places where they should be safe, including homes, schools and shelters, and stressed that the constant exposure to violence has left Gaza's children with a profound psychological trauma, affecting their ability to eat, sleep and develop normally.
6: These children were not killed in a war zone. They were killed in their homes. They were killed in their schools. They were killed playing football. They were killed fishing. They were shot. They were bombed. They were struck by quadcopters. While the world continues to speak the language of ceasefire, families in Gaza continue to bury their children. However, if a child is being killed every day, surely the debate now is no longer about the quality of this ceasefire. It's about the credibility of calling it one.
5: Generally, Gaza is battling a multitude of problems. For example, a severe shortage of engine oil, tires and spare parts are placing life-saving humanitarian operations at risk across the Strip. According to the ICRC, the overall water production in Gaza has dropped radically to around 40% of what it was before October 2023. The situation has deteriorated rapidly in recent months, largely due to shortages of chemicals and spare parts. Today, for over 70% of the population, the primary source of drinking water is truck deliveries sponsored by UNRWA and other partners. For Vatican Radio, this is Nathan Morley reporting.
1: And finally, too often children are casualties of war, and sometimes they are even forced to fight. And that is the case in South Sudan, where UNICEF, the UN's Children's Fund, together with the UN's mission in South Sudan, UNMISS, work with the government to support the release and reintegration of underage fighters. UN News' Daniel Johnson spoke to the agency's South Sudan Chief of Child Protection, Brendan Ross, from the capital, Juba.
7: What we know on the ground here is that the verified reports are just the tip of the iceberg when it comes to recruitment. We've had allegations of thousands of children being forcibly recruited and abducted and taken to the front lines of the conflict here in South Sudan. As many of your listeners might be aware, the situation is deteriorating and there are threats to the peace agreement at the moment. So these are serious concerns and big numbers. So we have a comprehensive action plan with the South Sudanese government that has been working effectively since 2020. And so we've got access together with the Ministry of Gender, Ministry of Defence and the SSPDF to go to barracks, verify whether children have been recruited and then have them released into our care for case management, mental health, psychosocial support, and then reintegration into their families.
8: So since independence in 2011, South Sudan has been split and there have been many attempts at peace agreements. Nonetheless, it's looking increasingly fragile. As you say, there's a split at the very top of the government. Back to the people who it really is affecting, the children. You say that there's an increase in armed recruitment of these youngsters. So maybe just walk us through how that forced recruitment actually happens. Who's doing it?
7: It's hard to say with any confidence who is recruiting these children. All parties to the conflict are recruiting children and youth. The main trend that we've been seeing over the last 18 months is children are picked up off the street. They're picked up and accused of being members of gangs or involved in criminal activities. Then they're taken to barracks, given some superficial training, and then put on the front lines. We have reunified 53 children to their families so far this year. Of those 53 children, only one of them was involved in a gang. The rest of them were school students, just vulnerable children. And so that's the main concern we've got.
8: So they're small kids, big kids?
7: They range from about 12 to 18. I have to stress that's just one party to the conflict. All parties to the conflict are recruiting young people and children. And we were talking with an IO commander that's in opposition. So that's one of the parties to the conflict. And he was saying to me, look, if you're a 14 or a 15-year-old boy and you're not fighting, then you're ashamed to your family and you're ashamed to your father. So that's the sort of dynamics that we're dealing with in this country.
8: Maybe you could just walk us through what three testimonies, Thomas, Mark and Rose, their experiences of forced recruitment. And just one of them, Mark, really stayed with me. He said kids were dying, falling because of hunger. They just died. And then the soldiers had to walk over them. And he was worried he'd be next.
7: Yeah. I mean, there's so many of these testimonies. One boy I spoke to, he said to me, he got his weapon off a dead soldier that he found on the ground and he still has that weapon. And when I said to him, who was fighting and why were you fighting? He said, we had no choice. You know, our community was attacked. Me and my entire class, we all fought. We fought, our teacher fought. We picked up guns where we could find them off dead bodies and they were involved and they were no doubt involved in killing and no doubt had many of their friends killed as well.
1: That was UN News' Daniel Johnson speaking to UNICEF South Sudan Chief of Child Protection, Brendan Ross, from the capital, Juba. And that's all that we have time for today. My thanks, as always, go to Luca Rossi, our sound engineer in studio, and of course to all of you for joining us. My name is Francesca Merlo, and I'll see you next time.

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2: Welcome to your Sunday liturgy. This is the program that accompanies you as you prepare for the Sunday Eucharistic celebration. After the Sunday liturgy, you can listen to our bulletin of church news that will be followed by Panorama. Then, our feature, The World Around Us, with news about our environment. I'm Father Paul Samasumo. In each and every one of us, there have been moments in our lives when we have done good, and then moments when we frankly could have done better. God's patience with us is simply amazing.

0: 16th Sunday in Ordinary Time.
1: A reading from the Book of Wisdom. There is no God besides you who have the care of all, that you need show you have not unjustly condemned. For your might is the source of justice. Your mastery over all things makes you lenient to all. For you show your might when the perfection of your power is disbelieved, and in those who know you, you rebuke temerity. But though you are master of might, you judge with clemency, and with much lenience you govern us, for power, whenever you will, attends you. And you taught your people by these deeds that those who are just must be kind, and you gave your children good ground for hope that you would permit repentance for their sins. The Word of the Lord.
2: Lord, you are good and forgiving.
3: A reading from the letter of St. Paul to the Romans. Brothers and sisters, the Spirit comes to the aid of our weakness, for we do not know how to pray as we ought. But the Spirit Himself intercedes with inexpressible groanings. And the one who searches hearts knows what is the intention of the Spirit, because he intercedes for the holy ones according to God's will. The Word of the Lord.
4: A reading from the Holy Gospel according to Matthew. Jesus proposed another parable to the crowds, saying, "The kingdom of heaven may be likened to a man who sowed good seed in his field. While everyone was asleep, his enemy came and sowed weeds all through the wheat, and then went off. When the crop grew and bore fruit, the weeds appeared as well. The slaves of the householder came to him and said, 'Master, did you not sow good seed in your field? Where have the weeds come from?' He answered, 'An enemy has done this.' His slaves said to him, 'Do you want us to go and pull them up?' He replied, 'No. If you pull up the weeds, you might uproot the wheat along with them. Let them grow together until harvest. Then at harvest time, I will say to the harvesters, first collect the weeds and tie them in bundles for burning, but gather the wheat into my barn.' He proposed another parable to them. 'The kingdom of heaven is like a mustard seed that a person took and sowed in a field. It is the smallest of all the seeds, yet when full grown, it is the largest of plants. It becomes a large bush, and the birds of the sky come and dwell in its branches.' He spoke to them another parable. 'The kingdom of heaven is like yeast that a woman took and mixed with 3 measures of wheat flour until the whole batch was leavened.' All these things Jesus spoke to the crowds in parables. He spoke to them only in parables, to fulfill what had been said through the prophet, 'I will open my mouth in parables. I will announce what has lain hidden from the foundation of the world.' Then, dismissing the crowds, he went into the house. 'Whoever has ears ought to hear.'" The Gospel of the Lord.
5: And now with this week's Sunday Liturgy Reflection, here is Father Enobong.
6: Is there any God as loving and forgiving as our God? Of course, there is none. Others sacrifice for their gods. Our God sacrificed for us by offering His only begotten Son for our salvation. Other gods punish offenses. Our God forgives our guilt and blot out our offenses. He says He does not desire the dead of the wicked. Instead, He gives the wicked an opportunity to change and be saved. The reality of the merciful love of God towards humanity is made manifest in the readings of this Sunday. God is good. Therefore, the child of God should be associated with good, and they should be able to influence everywhere with the good in them. No one accepts to be associated with evil. At least no one openly confesses to wickedness. We all love and want to be associated with the good. And it is in goodness that we can then say, we all are children of God. May the message of Christ in all its richness continue to find a home in our hearts through the same Christ, our Lord. Amen. Peace be with you.
5: Father Hilary Munyaneza, Father Enobongo Daithion contributed to the program. I am Father Paul Samasumo. Do stay tuned in for our bulletin of church news and later the world around us, all about our environment.

0: Pius the 14th was on Saturday, July 18th, expected to attend a classical concert organized in his honor. The concert will take place in the courtyard of the Apostolic Palace of Castel Gandolfo, where he is staying from July 5th to 27th. The nearby Subepicurian Diocese of Albano has offered the event as a gift to the Pope to mark the renewal of the papal presence at the lakeside town, which is part of the diocese. Pope Leo XIV, as Cardinal Robert Prevost, was the titular Cardinal Bishop of the Diocese of Albano before his election to the papacy in 2025. Bishop Vincenzo Viva of Albano, in a July 16th press release from the diocese, described the concert as an expression of the joy of the diocese and closeness to the Pope. The Secretary for Relations with States and International Organizations of the Holy See, Archbishop Paul Richard Gallagher, is currently visiting Ukraine as a special envoy of Pope Leo XIV for the celebrations marking the 35th anniversary of the restoration of the structures of the Latin Rite Catholic Church. During his July 17th to July 21st diplomatic and pastoral visit, Archbishop Gallagher will lead a solemn Holy Mass on Sunday, July 19th, at the National Shrine of Our Lady of Mount Carmel in Bedishiv. The event also marks the 25th anniversary of St. John Paul II's historic apostolic journey to Ukraine in 2001. In a papal letter accompanying the envoy, Pope Leo XIV expressed his closeness to the war-weary population and condemned the brutality of the conflict and urged global prayers for a just peace. Archbishop Richard Gallagher recently visited Nigeria to celebrate 50 years of formal diplomatic ties between the Holy See and Nigeria. Reacting to this visit, the Apostolic Nuncio to Nigeria, Archbishop Michael Francis Crotty, thanked the Holy See's Secretary for Relations with States and International Organizations for the July 2nd to July 7th pastoral visit to the country, even as he reflected on the recent celebration of 50 years of diplomatic relations between the Holy See and Nigeria. Delphine Asu, who covered this event in Nigeria, has this report.
1: The papal envoy described Archbishop Gallagher's visit as an important opportunity to gain first-hand insight into the realities of contemporary Nigeria.
2: One of the things, too, that Archbishop Gallagher mentioned in the various encounters, even with his primary thing was to come to listen, to get to know and to understand the reality on the ground here, and in terms of understanding the social reality, the political reality of a given country, and the challenges, the particular challenges that Nigeria faces.
1: Archbishop Crotty highlighted the significance of the long-standing relationship between the Holy See and Nigeria, stressing the need to uphold moral values and work together for the common good.
2: I think it was very important. I think it was very well appreciated to from the outset when I started our discussions with the Ministry of Foreign Affairs and also with the President. They were delighted also for this initiative to celebrate together our mutual diplomatic relations. I like to say too, it's important, while it's 50 years since formal diplomatic relations, the Holy See was already present in Nigeria long before that. Diplomacy of the Holy See has to work in partnership also with the local church.
1: In Abuja, Nigeria, Delphine Asu reporting for Vatican Radio.
0: The Vatican's Supervisory and Financial Information Authority and the Deutsche Bundesbank have signed a memorandum of understanding on technical cooperation between the two institutions. The agreement represents a further strengthening of the relationship between the Supervisory Authority for the Financial Sector of the Holy See and the Vatican City State and the Central Bank of the Federal Republic of Germany. The signing took place on Friday, July 17th at the Palazzo San Carlo in the Vatican. Through greater transparency, accountability, and professionalism, the Holy See has continued to build increasingly solid credibility within the international financial community. The Vice President of the Association of Member Episcopal Conferences in Eastern Africa, AMECEA, has encouraged the bishops within the region to continue supporting renewable energy efforts ahead of their forthcoming 21st Plenary Assembly. In his address at the workshop that the Africa Laudato Si movement organized in collaboration with AMECEA ahead of the July 19th to 26th Plenary Assembly, Archbishop Thomas Luke Msusa said that by promoting renewable energy, the bishops would also protect the poor and the vulnerable. Speaking during the one-day workshop that was held on July 17th, Archbishop Msusa explained that such advocacy is strengthened by the 2025 Advisory Committee of the International Court of Justice, which he said reaffirms the fact that nations have responsibilities to prevent serious harm to the climate system. Organized under the theme Ethical Investment, Fossil Fuel Divestment, and Faith-Consistent Finance for Catholic Leaders in Eastern Africa, the workshop brought together bishops, diocesan justice and peace committees, Catholic development agencies, and religious congregations with significant investment portfolios. The workshop took place at the Russell House of Donum Day Missionary Sisters in Karen, in Nairobi, and examined how Catholic institutions can align financial practice with gospel values, deepening understanding of Catholic social teaching and Laudato Si as they relate to institutional finance, and reflecting on the moral, social and ecological implications of investments linked to fossil fuel expansion, including regional concerns connected to the East African crude oil pipeline. The Zambia Conference of Catholic Bishops, ZCCB, has issued an urgent pastoral statement calling for peace, tolerance, and absolute rejection of political violence. Their appeal comes ahead of the upcoming August 13, 2026 general elections. In their address, signed by all the 11 Zambian Catholic Church leaders, including the president of the conference, Archbishop Ignatius Chama, the bishops explicitly invoke Zambia's proud legacy as a beacon of stability. They have reminded citizens that the nation has successfully preserved its democracy and avoided civil war since gaining independence in 1964. The Zambia Conference of Catholic Bishops' pastoral statement heavily emphasized the moral obligations of voters, political parties, and media institutions. The Zambian bishops have declared that no political victory or office is worthy the loss of human life, firmly warning against a return to the dark days of fear and political violence. They have urged voters to choose candidates based on integrity, competence, and commitment to the common good. The church warned citizens not to exchange their votes for short-term material inducements, regional loyalties, or tribal affiliations. The bishops, in their pastoral letter, condemn leaders who offer tacit approval or remain silent when their own supporters instigate conflict. They also demand that political parties resolve any electoral disputes through formal legal channels rather than the streets. The Zambian bishops have also called upon the Electoral Commission of Zambia, ECZ, and the state security agencies to remain entirely independent and guarantee a level playing field. Journalists have also been cautioned against sensationalism, bias, and misinformation, which the bishops warn fuel deep divisions. This message of the Zambian bishops has triggered strong support across Zambia's political landscape. Incumbent President Hakainde Hichilema, who is leading the United Party for National Development, UPND, in a 12-candidate presidential race, officially welcomed the statement. State House affirmed that the administration is entirely committed to safeguarding peace and preventing the resurgence of political cadrerism. The wider Christian community has aligned with the Catholic bishops, initiating a faith-led peace-building initiative in order to coordinate multi-denominational prayers and civic education drives before the polls open. You are tuned to the Daily Africa service of Vatican Radio.

0: Hello and welcome to the World Around Us news about our environment. I'm Festus Tarawali. Representatives of the International Union of Superiors General met Queen Camilla on Wednesday at Clarence House in London. The meeting came less than a year after their first meeting during the state visit of King Charles III and the Queen to the Holy See. Wednesday's audience focused on the work of Catholic sisters serving vulnerable women and girls around the world, especially those affected by conflict, human trafficking, poverty, and climate change. During a panel interview with Linda Bordoni here at our studios after the visit, UISG Executive Secretary Sister Roxanne Shears said the meeting was an opportunity to speak about the thousands of women religious who continue serving in places including Ukraine, Lebanon, and the Democratic Republic of Congo, remaining alongside local communities despite ongoing violence. She said Queen Camilla listened with compassion and was deeply moved by their witness. The meeting also addressed the links between climate change, forced migration, and human trafficking. In the interview, Executive Co-Secretary of the UISG, USG Commission for Justice, Peace and Integrity of Creation, Ghanaian-born Sister Mamalifa Poreku, described how environmental degradation is pushing vulnerable communities into poverty and exploitation, while Catholic sisters promote sustainable livelihoods to help break that cycle.
1: I just want to start my conversation by saying that climate change is real. It's not a story. I have known people who were self-sufficient in food, in economic terms, who were above the poverty line, who are now under the poverty line. It is not a story I have heard. I have seen and I have experienced. Because of the effect of climate change, we have less rain in places that can allow people to cultivate, to produce food, through which they can also sell to get money to send their children to school, to buy other needs. They can no longer live the way they are supposed to live. And if it is not drought, it is flood. Right now, I know places that are underwater. And because of this, people are forced to migrate. In the process of migrating, they are trafficked. And when they are trafficked, they are enslaved. So it is just, the problem is just like a vicious circle. And the people who are mostly affected are women, girls, and the young people. The dream is cut short. They lose hope. And therefore, whoever comes around and promises them something, they go because they think that will be their salvation. And we have sisters who are amazing, whose focus is to help empower these vulnerable women and girls to be able to have a livelihood. And today there are many sisters who are engaged in agriculture, not just that we call regenerative agriculture, using natural means to produce food and also to find ways of putting these women and girls in groups once they are trained, and then to help them start something by themselves that they can produce to help them be able to have a sustainable lifestyle, and also to have a small income to be able to send their children to school. Her Majesty was really amazed. And I would like to also share that there are embassies that are interested in the work of the sisters. And one of them is the UK Embassy to the Holy See, who really encourages us and bring us, help us also to share what is happening, and they empower us. The other one, like I can give an example that as a UISG, we are a member of a network called Women, Faith and Climate Network. And this network is made up of networks of women networks. And the UK Embassy to the Holy See and the Irish Embassy to the Holy See brought these groups together. We had a meeting in March, you know, to say we need to share experiences. Even if we are sisters, we cannot just do, we need to work with other women group. So, and I found that meeting was, the outcome was very good. We really shared experiences and know-how that to empower us to be able to work together.
0: That was the Executive Co-Secretary of the UISG, USG Commission for Justice, Peace and Integrity of Creation, Ghanaian-born sister Mamalifa Poreku. For more on this story, visit our website, vaticannews.va/en. Liberia has launched a new task force aimed at tackling illegal mining and strengthening oversight of the country's mineral resources. Known as the Protect Our Resources Task Force, or PORT, the new body will oversee mining operations, enforce licensing requirements, monitor royalty payments, and ensure compliance with environmental and labor regulations. Illegal mining remains a growing challenge across Africa, with government stepping up efforts to address its environmental, social, and security consequences. The use of toxic substances such as mercury has polluted rivers and water sources in many mining regions, while illegal extraction has also disrupted local livelihoods. And that's all for this edition of The World Around Us, news about our environment. Until the same time next week, I am Festus Tarawali.

This is the Daily Africa Service of Vatican Radio, and that is all for today from me, Kanyanta Godfrey Kampamba. Remember to tune in again at the same time tomorrow. Praised be Jesus Christ. Laudetur Jesus Christus.

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2: In the headlines this Saturday, the 18th of July, Archbishop Gallagher brings the Pope's message of hope to war-torn Ukraine. The humanitarian crisis deepens in Gaza as disease risks grow, and UNICEF steps up efforts to free and reintegrate child soldiers in South Sudan. In the Vatican, I'm Francesca Merlo. On the third day of his mission to Ukraine, the Holy See's Secretary for Relations with States and International Organizations prayed this morning at St. Nicholas Church in Kyiv and visited an area where a Russian missile strike in May killed more than 20 people, including children. Throughout the day, Archbishop Paul Richard Gallagher conveyed the closeness of Pope Leo XIV to everyone he met, saying, "There is not a single day when he does not pray for Ukraine and for you, men and women of faith." Thaddeus Jones tells us more in this report.
3: There are places in Ukraine where the devastation of war has become part of the country's collective memory. Names like Bucha, Irpin, and Vorzel have come to symbolize the suffering caused by the war. And across Kyiv, reminders of that suffering are never far away. On the third day of his mission to Ukraine, Archbishop Paul Richard Gallagher, the Holy See's Secretary for Relations with States and International Organizations, visited several sites damaged by Russian attacks. His journey focused not only on the destruction left behind, but also the resilience of communities determined to rebuild. His first stop was St. Nicholas Church in Kyiv, which was hit by a Russian missile in December 2024. The church is now being restored and has recently been returned to the Latin Catholic community after diplomatic efforts involving the Holy See. Together with parishioners, Archbishop Gallagher prayed in Ukrainian for peace and for an end to the war. Addressing the congregation, he said the key virtue needed today is perseverance. He praised the faithful for remaining steadfast in prayer, in their love for their country, and in their commitment to their community. He also assured them that Pope Leo XIV remembers Ukraine every day in his prayers and asked them to pray for the Pope in return. One of the most moving moments came when a family presented Archbishop Gallagher with sunflowers, a symbol of Ukraine and an icon of the Holy Family. Their apartment had been destroyed in a recent air raid, yet the icon survived untouched. They described it as a sign of hope amid destruction. The delegation then visited Bratstvo Tarasitsvs Street, where a Russian missile strike in May killed 24 people, including three children. There, Gallagher met emergency workers, local authorities, and representatives of the UN Refugee Agency. At a memorial with stuffed animals, toys, and photographs placed in memory of the victims, UN officials warned that civilian casualties have reached their highest level since 2022, with children continuing to suffer profound psychological trauma. The Archbishop also visited the Dominican Institute of Theology, which was damaged by nearby missile and drone strikes earlier this year. Dominican Father Yaroslav Kravets showed him the destruction and thanked the Holy See and international supporters for helping rebuild. He said the greatest hardship of the war is not